crazy. When I say crazy, say how crazy, I say real crazy. And if the boss is happy, then she will thank me and you will thank me. But if the boss is cranky, then she won't thank me and I won't be happy. That's right.

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When I say crazy, say how crazy, I say real crazy. And if the boss is happy, then she will thank me and you will thank me. But if the boss is cranky, then she won't thank me and I won't be happy. That's how

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I'm so controlling, we're both controlling, I control the whole thing. Stick with me, kid, you're stuck with me, kid, to keep my secrets. See, I'm hard to work with, but all the work.

Hey, I can't sleep, I gotta calm down, go fix myself a drink. There you are, standing at the door before I got time to think. Twisting and turning like snakes on the

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And we are broadcasting from the heart of Hansetown, Hamburg in Germany. Ceasefire or no ceasefire, what we have out there at the moment are a bunch of gangsters in the middle of a gang war. Gangsters always fight over territory, over money, over resources, and over control. If you haven't figured out that all these guys are criminals, then I don't understand. I really don't understand. You listen to the talking heads on the news and you see the politicians making statements about the economy and the warships and the killing in whatever country the killing is going on. And you think, oh, well, that's just how the world happens to be. No, these are criminals with no regard for international law, no regard for any law at all. And on top of that, they are all corrupt as hell, profiting from the war in all sorts of ways, making money when the price of oil goes up, making money when the price of oil goes down, making money when the stock market rises, making money when the stock market falls. Just the other day, only minutes before the Orange Monster announced the latest ceasefire, some of his criminal friends placed a $960 million bet on the stock market going up and the price of oil going down. The difference between now and 100 years ago is that now we see the corruption in real time and in plain sight, and the arrogant criminals don't care because nobody can stop them. There is no sheriff in town, folks. The bad guys are winning and taking whatever they want. Well, except for one bad guy, the guy from Hungary. He lost big time. And old couch Kerr couldn't help him at all. Not even with a phone call from the wannabe dictator over stateside. Now, all we have to do is ban the new fascist party emerging in Germany. The A for alle, F for Faschisten, D for deportieren. Yeah, alle Faschisten deportieren. That's the party. After that, we clean up the rest of Europe and put legal barriers to prevent the oligarchs from taking control. Oh, wow, I really got hot there, didn't I? Well, it's always good to blow off some steam. Now, maybe I can get back to working on what I should be working on. Lawrence O'Donnell talks about the dangerously insane American idiot who is in charge of the nuclear codes. And we all celebrate the downfall of the man who has tried to wreck the European Union and NATO from within. The music is excellent, and the radio play at the end is On the Run. Enjoy, stay safe. I will talk to you again later.

0: The incoming Prime Minister of Hungary struck a hopeful tone today, and for the first time since 2010, it was not Viktor Orban. Peter Magyar has called for a swift transition of power. And as Stephanie Tsai tells us, he began to chart an ambitious course to reverse central pillars of Orban's rule.
1: In Hungary today, a Budapest street musician sounds notes of jubilance and hope. He's one of the millions of Hungarians celebrating the weekend's election defeat of Viktor Orban and his 16-year grip on power in this parliamentary republic. With nearly 80% voter participation, 5.9 million Hungarians delivered a clear verdict. Overwhelmingly choosing the opposition party TISA, led by Peter Magyar. Tens of thousands celebrated the results on the torch-lit streets of Budapest last night. The incoming prime minister promises to lead Hungary back to its European alliances.
2: Yesterday, the Hungarian people made many decisions, perhaps one of the most important being that Hungary's place in Europe was, is, and will be a country that is a member of the two most important and largest alliance systems, the European Union and NATO.
1: A former Orban loyalist, he ran on an anti-corruption platform.
2: Hungary is in trouble in every respect. It's been plundered, looted, betrayed, saddled with debt, and ruined. It's been turned into the poorest and most corrupt country in the European Union. A systemic change is needed, since ours has been effectively controlled by an organized criminal group.
1: Prime Minister Orban's hardline nationalist government eroded democratic norms and institutions, helping him stay in power. From stifling and co-opting independent media to weakening the judiciary's independence, the nation slid toward what the European Union labeled electoral autocracy. Magyar's TISA party, which won an astounding two-thirds majority in parliament over the weekend, has vowed to undo Orban's institutional overhaul.
2: We will do everything in our power to ensure that this truly marks the beginning of a new era, because the Hungarian people did not vote for a simple change of government, but for a complete transformation of the system.
1: Magyar's win was praised by European leaders, including Germany's Friedrich Merz.
3: As for Hungary and Ukraine, yes, things will be easier now. This shows that our democratic societies are evidently much more resilient against Russian propaganda.
1: Orban was sympathetic to Russian President Vladimir Putin and just last month blocked a $103 billion EU loan package to Ukraine. At a news conference following his win, Magyar described what he would say to President Putin.
2: If Vladimir Putin calls, I will pick up the phone. I don't believe that will happen, and I won't call him myself. But if we were to speak, I would tell him, please, after 4 years, end the killing and stop that war.
1: Kremlin spokesperson Dmitry Peskov downplayed the impact of Orban's loss.
4: We expect to continue our very pragmatic contacts with the new Hungarian leadership. We've heard statements about a willingness to conduct a dialogue. I don't think this has anything to do with the future of the Russian-Ukrainian conflict.
1: But Hungary's return to the European fold and further from Russia fueled hopes today.
5: I feel very happy. I have been waiting for 16 years this morning to beat Mr. Orban. He had a illiberal system which was against our fundamentals. We are Europeans and we want to stay in Europe.

0: more now on the Hungarian election and how the results could reverberate around the globe, we turn to Kim Lane Shepley, a professor of international affairs at Princeton University, who lived and worked extensively in Hungary. Just a few years ago, Magyar was an Orbán supporter. How did his positions win the people during this campaign, Kim, and lead to such a seismic victory?
1: Yeah, well, Peter Magyar sprung out of the Orbán machine. He'd spent about 20 years being part of the Fidesz party as a loyalist, as someone who came up through the ranks, as someone who benefited a lot from actually his association with Orbán. And so there were a couple of events that I think caused him to pop out of the woodwork, so to speak, and take on Orbán as a challenger. One was that his ex-wife, Judit Varga, had just been fired as prime minister in a scandal that was probably Orbán's fault, but that he blamed on her, and he kind of came to her defense very publicly. But the second thing was that the European Union, having gotten really fed up with Orbán, had cut most of the funds that the EU gave to Hungary, putting Hungary in a financially precarious position. And so everyone could see that the system was cracking under the strain, and Peter Magyar jumped out ahead. So he came out of the woodwork. He didn't really have much of a prior profile, and he came out as a critic of Orbán, and particularly as a critic of Orbán's corruption, because he knew where all the bodies were buried, and he was a very credible source on exactly what that corruption was. And he took that corruption theme right up through his victory this week.
0: So now there's this expected turn back toward Europe. But when it comes to Ukraine, Orbán has been blocking billions of dollars of aid that the EU wants delivered to Ukraine. What should we expect moving forward on Hungary's role in the war?
1: Well, I think that Peter Magyar will stop being an irritant to the EU. And my guess is that he will probably not exercise the Hungarian veto on this giant loan to Ukraine. That said, I don't think he is going to sort of cuddle up to Ukraine very much, because over the years, Orbán has really whipped up a kind of anti-Ukrainian sentiment in Hungary. And I think this whole foreign policy issue about the war next door is not really where Magyar wants to spend his time. So I think he'll get out of the way of Europe. He won't block it, but he's not going to be there as a giant supporter cheering on the Ukrainian fight against Russia. He has promised quite starkly, I think, to cut the Russian ties that Orbán had cultivated. And so I think insofar as the Ukrainian veto on Ukraine was part of Orbán's making nice with Russia, that reason will be gone.
0: Orbán's 16-year-old hold on power helped write a playbook that populist leaders, including critics, say our own President Trump have used. What does Orbán's loss mean for this type of strongman leadership in other Western democracies?
1: A lot of Orbán's machinery that has supported the far right across Europe, and for that matter, has helped the far right in the United States, a lot of that machinery is going to remain intact, because the funding that holds up this huge operation called the Matthias Corvinus Collegium and its various think tanks like the Danube Institute has been buffered from change by an incoming government. And it's going to go on operating even without having a state behind it. So it's a mixed story on all that. And I might say that this Danube Institute, which is Viktor Orban's English language think tank, was a partner with the Heritage Foundation in drafting Project 2025. And the way that you can see that is that Trump's opening salvo months exactly duplicated what Viktor Orbán had done when he came to power in 2010. So, you know, I think the Trump administration has lost a friend and an ally.
0: And yet, even with this playbook, Orbán lost with almost 80% of the populace turning out. Does Magyar's rapid ascent potentially offer a playbook for Trump's political opponents?
1: Yeah, so the way that Magyar won, I think, is very instructive to other oppositions trying to fight back against autocracy. The first thing is that autocrats do try to rig the rules in their favor. So when a pro-democratic candidate runs, he's got to figure out how to get around the rigged rules in the system. And Peter Magyar had figured out that the way Orbán's system was set up was that a rural voter would have roughly three times the weight in the parliamentary elections as an urban voter. All of the oppositions had previously cultivated the cities, more cosmopolitan, more anti-authoritarian, you might say. Peter Modyar went out to every single village in person to persuade Orban's base, actually, that Orban was not acting in their interests. He also built this huge, big tent so that people who voted for him probably agree on very little else than that Orban has to go and that democratic institutions have to be rebuilt. So, and that the corruption all has to stop. So very cleverly, Modyar played the issues that appealed to the broadest group, and he ignored all of the pleas to deal with issues that only dealt with part of his base. So big tent, figuring out the election rules, figuring out a path to victory, all of that matters.
0: And the world is watching. Kim Lane Shepley of Princeton University, thank you.
1: Thank you.

0: have been looking forward to hearing this A block from you since I first confirmed that you were not on vacation and we're here to give it.
1: Well, now you're putting some pressure on me, Rachel. We have Timothy Snyder joining us tonight after that vote that we saw this weekend against autocracy, which I think is correctly being reported as something of a hopeful sign for what can happen here. Also, Wendy Sherman, who was part of John Kerry's team as an undersecretary of state, negotiating the Iran deal that Donald Trump ripped up. She's going to join us to talk about, I don't know, I guess you could call it the negotiations that we saw this weekend with J.D. Vance. Nothing like the John Kerry negotiations that took more than a weekend, to put it mildly, involved all those technical experts. You remember all the nuclear physicists, everybody at the table to work on this very complex issue that involves a lot of details about nuclear weapons that people like J.D. Vance don't know. But none of those people were on the Trump team.
0: Yeah, and you know, I'm just going to go out on a limb here and say that I don't feel like Vice President Vance is on a real winning streak at the moment. Like, I just know, I feel like if you had an office pool where you guys all like went in together on lottery tickets, I don't think I would send him. You know what I mean? Like, I don't think he's the guy. I don't think he's got the hot hand at the moment.
1: You know, I think we actually have some video of him campaigning for Viktor Orban, which we might be showing in our discussion of that here tonight, Rachel. And now that you mention it, the losing streak. Oh, and speaking of losing streaks, Donald Trump on his crazy lawsuits against news organizations. You know, when he sued the Wall Street Journal after the Wall Street Journal published the Epstein birthday book, the card with Donald Trump's signature on it, with the crazy drawing of the woman and the crazy stuff about secrets and all that. His big move was to sue the Wall Street Journal. And we report that right up in the front of the story. And what I knew that night was, the day this suit is dismissed, we're going to have trouble squeezing it into the news, but we're doing it. We're doing it tonight because every single time he loses one of these, every single time they're dismissed, I really want to give it at least some attention, something close to the attention it deserves. So Tim O'Brien, who was sued by Donald Trump years back when he was with The New York Times and beat him in court, Tim O'Brien's going to join us with the latest, not unsurprising outcome in a Trump lawsuit against a news organization.
0: Every one of these that gets settled or that Trump loses, right? Every one of these that gets thrown out, where the judges are always, the judges are always saying, like, basically, I can't believe you actually brought this. Every one of them should not only be reported, it should be piled in a mountain outside the door of every news organization that paid him after he brought one of these bananas lawsuits against them. Any news organization that actually decided to give Trump money because one of these, forgive me, completely inane lawsuits should wear each one of these dismissals, each one of these losses for Trump in court, as an albatross around their neck in terms of how shamefully they behaved by paying him when they would have won had they fought him. And every news organization that did it ought to be thinking about how they can make amends to the country, the Constitution, and the people for having done something that craven and bad. And I don't know why they don't feel like every day like they need to be making it up to us.
1: Well, we are going to be identifying just how easy it is to beat Donald Trump in court on his phony lawsuits during this hour. Thanks, Rachel.
0: Thanks, Lawrence.
1: Thank you.

0: And so once again, one of our national political parties has proved that it has zero tolerance for sexual harassment or assault. And the other party is populated entirely by members of Congress who proudly voted for this guy three times after he said this.
1: You know, I'm automatically attracted to beautiful. I just start kissing them. It's like a magnet. I don't even wait. And when you're a star, they let you do it. You can do anything.
2: Whatever you want.
1: Grab them by the...
0: And today, in a statement posted at 5:25 p.m., Democratic Congressman Eric Swalwell, a frequent guest on this program, said, quote, "I am deeply sorry to my family, staff, and constituents for mistakes and judgments I've made in my past. I will fight serious false allegations made against me. However, I must take responsibility and ownership for the mistakes I did make. I am aware of efforts to bring an immediate expulsion vote against me and other members, expelling anyone from Congress without due process within days of an allegation being made is wrong, but it's also wrong for my constituents to have me distracted from my duties. Therefore, I plan to resign my seat in Congress. I will work with my staff in the coming days to ensure they are able, in my absence, to serve the needs of the good people of the 14th Congressional District." All of Eric Swalwell's most important allies very quickly abandoned him this weekend, including former Speaker Nancy Pelosi. They first urged him to stop his campaign for governor, which he did, and then they urged him to resign from Congress, which he has now done. The speed of the Democratic Party's rebuke of Eric Swalwell shamed Republican House members today, almost all of whom had remained completely silent for months now about Republican Congressman Tony Gonzalez, who first denied and then admitted an extramarital sexual relationship with a staff member who later took her own life. And Republicans remained silent last week when the San Antonio Express News reported on another of the congressman's staffers, this one a former campaign aide, who said that Congressman Gonzalez asked her to send him nude photographs and have sex with him. That provoked silence from Speaker of the House Mike Johnson. And today, Republicans realized that they might have to vote to expel Republican Congressman Gonzalez if the House was going to have a vote on expelling the Democrat Eric Swalwell. And so an hour and 5 minutes after Eric Swalwell announced his resignation from Congress, Tony Gonzalez announced his resignation from Congress. And so we can be sure tonight that Republicans would have easily tolerated Tony Gonzalez among their House membership if Nancy Pelosi and the Democratic allies of Eric Swalwell had not made it politically impossible for them. But these same Republican members of the House and Senate voted for Donald Trump for president after they heard the Access Hollywood video with Donald Trump describing his favorite method of sexual assault. They heard Donald Trump describe how he sexually assaults women before even saying hello, and they voted for him. Donald Trump is the only politician caught on tape describing in his own voice sex crimes that he said he is allowed to commit, and Republican members of the House and Senate voted for him three times. And they still support Donald Trump. Republican members of the House and Senate, with a couple of notable exceptions from Kentucky, will accept anything Donald Trump does. They live in cowardly fear of criticism from Donald Trump. There are 56 Catholics who are Republican members of the House of Representatives. There are 11 Catholics who are Republican members of the United States Senate. And each of them lives to varying degrees in fear of Donald Trump. Each of those 67 Republican Catholics in Congress, except Senator Lisa Murkowski and Susan Collins, supported Donald Trump for president in the last election after he received 34 guilty verdicts for business fraud and covering up payments to a porn star to buy her silence about having sex with Donald Trump in a hotel room while Donald Trump's third wife was at home nursing her baby boy, who is now old enough for military service in Donald Trump's war. But we don't even know if the 20-year-old Barron Trump has registered for the draft as federal law required him to do 2 years ago, within 30 days of his 18th birthday, and failure to comply with that law is a felony. And for the first time in history, we don't know tonight whether the president's son, a president's son, has complied with that law about registering for the military draft. And not one Republican in Congress wants to know if Barron Trump has registered for the draft, because they live in fear of Donald Trump.

those Republican Catholics in Congress remain silent as Donald Trump has become the first president in history to repeatedly attack the Pope. Donald Trump's attacks on the Pope today included the nonsensical statement, quote, "I think he's very weak on crime." There has never been a pope in favor of crime, and Donald Trump is the first politician in American history who thinks the pope is some kind of political candidate that he is campaigning against. Donald Trump also told the demented lie in attacking the pope that Iran wants to, quote, exterminate the world. Now, think of the level of depraved stupidity involved in that statement. Iran wants nuclear weapons, quote, so they can exterminate the world, end quote. That is Donald Trump's childlike understanding of nuclear weapons that has apparently not become even slightly more informed as a result of becoming president and being in control of nuclear weapons himself. Donald Trump's longest-serving White House Chief of Staff, former Marine Corps General John Kelly, according to a report in the New York Times today, concluded that Donald Trump was mentally ill. John Kelly reached that conclusion possibly after learning about a book on this program that we featured repeatedly on this program, co-authored by mental health professionals, called The Dangerous Case of Donald Trump. The Times reports today, quote, John F. Kelly, his longest-serving White House Chief of Staff in the first term, even bought a book by 27 of those specialists called The Dangerous Case of Donald Trump in an effort to understand his boss, and came to the conclusion that he was mentally ill. And that is not a six-inch headline in newspapers around the country, around the world tonight. Donald Trump was mentally ill, says Chief of Staff. Imagine if an Obama White House Chief of Staff, a Biden White House Chief of Staff, a Bush White House Chief of Staff, any White House Chief of Staff had ever said that the president and the White House they served in was mentally ill. If that was said at any point in time, during or after a presidency, it would be huge news. But now, it's buried inside a longer New York Times article under the headline, Trump's erratic behavior and extreme comments revive mental health debate. The article shows a photograph of Donald Trump with a couple of his favorite people, Tucker Carlson and then Republican Congresswoman Marjorie Taylor Greene, in 2022, just having the time of their lives. And now Donald Trump says both of those dear friends are, as he puts it, low IQ. Donald Trump says, quote, they're nut jobs, troublemakers, and will say anything necessary for some free and cheap publicity. And Donald Trump says that about them because they oppose his war in Iran. Donald Trump's flip against those former friends is now counted in the New York Times today as one of the indicators of Donald Trump's, quote, erratic behavior. The Times quotes Donald Trump's threat to Iran last week, saying a whole civilization will die tonight, a threat that is in and of itself a war crime. And the Times turns to Ty Cobb, who was a White House lawyer in Donald Trump's first term, to quote him telling Jim Acosta that Donald Trump is, quote, a man who is clearly insane. And that is from Donald Trump's former friend and lawyer.

0: In the Times' assessment of Donald Trump's apparent cognitive decline, Democratic Senate leader Chuck Schumer is quoted calling Donald Trump an extremely sick person and unhinged. And Democratic Congressman Jamie Raskin's letter to the White House physician requesting an evaluation of Donald Trump is quoted noting signs consistent with dementia and cognitive decline and increasingly incoherent, volatile, profane, deranged, and threatening tantrums. And so in a period where much of the news media is catching up to this program's coverage of Donald Trump's mental health, which began 10 years ago here, Donald Trump added considerably to John Kelly's case that he is, in fact, mentally ill by posting this image of himself appearing as a Christ-like savior. How much dementia does it take for the President of the United States to send that false image of himself around the world? Is that what John Kelly means by mental illness? This is one of the rare Trump social media posts that he removed, actually took down, after being criticized for presenting himself as God in what amounts to blasphemy for many of Donald Trump's right-wing Christian nationalist supporters. Donald Trump then defended that image, saying that it's really an image of him as a doctor. That's what he said. That's a doctor, not an image of him as Jesus Christ. If we put that image back up, you can wonder why he didn't explain what that thing is in his left hand in the image, the magical glowing orb that none of us have ever seen in a doctor's office. But let's just take the man who John Kelly says is mentally ill at his word. Let's just pretend for a moment that the imagery there was very clear and it was actually Donald Trump as a doctor. Let's pretend it was Donald Trump in a white coat with a stethoscope around his neck. How would that be any less insane? And anyone who is demanding more proof of the insanity of Donald Trump has to recognize that you're asking for more proof than his White House lawyer Ty Cobb needed to declare Donald Trump insane and to say it publicly. And you're asking for more proof than Donald Trump's longest-running White House chief of staff, John Kelly, needed to call Donald Trump mentally ill. But if you are asking for more proof that Donald Trump is insane, there is his latest military announcement about the war he started with Iran without being able to explain why he started that war. Donald Trump has announced that the United States Navy will now blockade the Strait of Hormuz. Now, recall that the day before Donald Trump's war began, the Strait of Hormuz was wide open to shipping of all kinds, and it has been during every other war in the Middle East. It was only because Donald Trump started a war against Iran that Iran decided on the strategy of closing the Strait of Hormuz. And then, in the single most foolish strategic shift in the history of American warfare, Donald Trump's immediate goal in the war he started was then opening the Strait of Hormuz, which was open before he started his war. And having failed completely to open the Strait of Hormuz, Donald Trump's next strategy was to say, I, Donald Trump, will close the Strait of Hormuz, will block the Strait of Hormuz. So Iran blocked the Strait of Hormuz. Donald Trump wants them to open it. They won't open it. So Donald Trump says, I will block it. Is that anything other than outright screaming insanity? CENTCOM had to correct Donald Trump's public declaration about his intention of blocking the Strait by to say, CENTCOM's correction was to say that the United States Navy was going to not blockade the Strait of Hormuz, but blockade or try to blockade ships entering and exit Iranian ports, if anything. Not even clear that they're going to do that.
1: All right. I'm not sure why we're all still having trouble with this. Let's try it again from the top. This is a victory for the U.S. because our goal from day one was for Iran to open the strait that didn't close till after we attacked, which was completely controlled by their military we had total dominance over. And it was a waterway that we could have taken over, but instead asked for help that we didn't need, but we'll remember that our allies did not give us. All because of the negotiating power of a FIFA Peace Prize recipient against threat, to annihilate a civilization in order to liberate them from a regime that changed, which was not our goal, but we will take credit for, from an old man who hates us to his younger son who hates us for those reasons and that we killed his father. And while it is not clear the status of Iran's nuclear capabilities that we obliterated last year, but we're going to be a problem in 2 weeks, one thing is for sure. They now have more money and control of the Strait than they had when they made the old deal that we ended because it was terrible.

No one who voted against Donald Trump three times can be surprised by any of this Trump madness. He was clearly the stupidest person ever to win a major party nomination in 2016 when he became the first, when he became the Republican nominee for president the first time. Donald Trump reeked of stupidity then in everything he said about every one of his childlike fantasies about how government or the presidency could work, beginning with Mexico will pay for the wall. Everyone who voted against Donald Trump three times knew that he should never be trusted with the nuclear codes. Everyone.

0: When his White House chief of staff thought he was mentally ill, tore up the greatest diplomatic achievement of our lifetimes, the deal negotiated by Secretary of State John Kerry and President Obama, in which Iran agreed not to develop nuclear weapons. And this weekend, not surprisingly, Donald Trump's vice president failed to reach an agreement with Iran on anything. It would have been considered a huge victory for J.D. Vance to achieve even half of what John Kerry and our next guest, Undersecretary of State Wendy Sherman, achieved in their negotiations with Iran. And where was Donald Trump during the crucial moments of this weekend's negotiations with Iran? In another sign that Donald Trump is mentally ill, he was at an ultimate fighting festival in Miami, because Donald Trump doesn't even know how to fake being presidential in time of war or ever. And Donald Trump doesn't know how to fake at least appearing to be sane. We'll be right back. This morning on Morning Joe, former Secretary of State Hillary Clinton said this.
1: We had physicists, nuclear weapons practitioners at the table when our administration was negotiating for the JPOA. You need people who know something, who know the history. It's shocking that Trump said nobody told him that Iran might close the Strait of Hormuz. Every war game I was ever involved in, that was the first thing we assumed Iran would do. So we're in a situation now where we are weak, where we have essentially have lost the leverage and initiative that we had. I also know from personal experience how Netanyahu has tried to get every American president to agree to have an open-ended war with Iran, because I had many, many long, hours-long conversations with him and his war cabinet about this, and refusing to go along with a very inchoate desire to do something to Iran that, with no real end state that could be described sufficiently. So now here we are.

0: Joining us now, Ambassador Wendy Sherman, who served as Deputy Secretary of State during the Iran negotiations under Secretary John Kerry. She's also one of the lead negotiators on that team in the Obama administration. Ambassador Sherman, I'm struck by so many things here that the Trump team keeps saying, and Donald Trump keeps saying this all the time, that Iran has never agreed not to produce a nuclear weapon. It's written right into the actual, I'm just going to read from the deal you negotiated.
1: Sure.
0: Iran reaffirms that under no circumstances will Iran ever seek, develop, or acquire any nuclear weapons. That's what you got. And J.D. Vance so far has gotten nothing.
1: Well, Lawrence, we are really in a very difficult spot. Because as Secretary Clinton pointed out, and she really was the secretary who began all of the real negotiating around this by bringing information that John Kerry, who was then Senator Kerry and chair of the Senate Foreign Relations Committee, and had gotten word from Oman that Iran was interested in having a bilateral secret channel, she went to President Obama, who agreed to give it a try, sent Bill Burns, Jake Sullivan, some others to meet with the Iranians. And that bilateral discussion was brought into a multilateral discussion, which I had the privilege and honor to lead, a really terrific team that included nuclear physicists and sanctions experts and lawyers and commerce experts and people from our national labs and energy experts. And ultimately, at the end of the negotiations, Secretary Kerry, who knew every single detail of this, as did President Obama, spent 19 days in the Palais Coburg in Vienna, working on this deal. Ernie Moniz, our Secretary of Energy and nuclear physicist, an extraordinary physicist, spent all of that time negotiating this deal. These things take time. And I think what the secretary was really emphasizing here is you have to have strategic patience. You have to be ready to do the hard, difficult work. And you know, we've had a split screen in these last few days. Not only this crazy war, as you pointed out, the Strait of Hormuz was open before the war closed it. And as Secretary Clinton pointed out, we have all, administration after administration, has gamed this out. It's why no other president went to war, because they knew what would happen. They knew that our allies and partners in the region would get attacked. They knew the strait could be mined and closed. They knew what it would do to the global economy. When I testified with Congress, when I had secure sessions with members of Congress, I said to them, here's our choice. We negotiate a deal to make sure Iran never gets a nuclear weapon, or we face the potential of an Arab-Persian war. And that's where we are now. The split screen has been those great astronauts who have talked about our great planet, one Earth, the human race, how terrific our country is, our technical capability, and an administration that can't shoot straight, our military spectacular, tactically brilliant. Strategically, the president has been terrible. And we are now today facing a situation where we have a much more hardline government in Iran that I believe, led by the Islamic Revolutionary Guard Corps, will decide over time that it has to get a nuclear weapon to be a deterrent against future attacks. And then many other countries around the world will want to get a nuclear weapon, and we'll be in a whole lot more trouble.

0: So you negotiated holding Iran's enrichment limited to 3.7% and to cap the stockpile on enriched uranium. And without the deal in place, after Donald Trump ripped it up, of course, Iran was able to enrich more than that.
1: Indeed, it was actually 3.67%. It was a 300 kilograms, as it just was shown on the screen, of a stockpile of 3.67%. The stockpile that's buried underground after the attacks by us and Israel is probably 440 kilograms, nearly 1,000 pounds, of 60% enriched uranium. 60% is very close. It's a short hop to 90%. Which is what is needed for what's called fissile material, the ingredient you need to make a nuclear weapon. So we have come a long way because President Trump ripped up the deal, and no deal is perfect. That 3.67%, that small stockpile, the two things could never produce enough fissile material for a nuclear weapon, was going to last for at least 15 years. And then there were many other restrictions that continued on past that. But most importantly, the International Atomic Energy Agency had the most extensive verification and monitoring mechanism in the world. People on the ground, electronic monitoring, all kinds of bells and whistles that hadn't existed before that got created for this deal so we knew what was going on. And if somehow Iran managed to cheat in spite of really extensive restrictions and monitoring, we would have a year to take other action, to negotiate or to use military action. We had a credible threat of military force. President Obama deployed the massive ordnance penetrator, which President Trump ultimately used against Fordo, the underground center for enrichment. But President Obama made that possible. So Iran knew we could do what we would need to if they didn't come to a deal, if somehow they tried to get a nuclear weapon. We all agree Iran should never have a nuclear weapon, possess, create, or get a nuclear weapon.
0: Former Ambassador Wendy Sherman, thank you very much for joining us tonight.

like war. We like war. We're a warlike people. We like war because we're good at it. And you know why we're good at it? Because we get a lot of practice. This country's only 200 years old, and already we've had 10 major wars. We average a major war in this country every 20 years, so we're good at it. And it's a good thing we are. We're not very good at anything else anymore. Can't build a decent car. Can't make a TV set or a VCR worth the fuck. Got no steel industry left. Can't get health care to our old people. Can't educate our young people. But we can bomb the shit out of your country, all right? Huh? We can bomb the shit out of your country, all right? Especially if your country is full of brown people. Oh, we like that, don't we? That's our hobby. That's our new job in the world, bombing brown people. Iraq, Panama, Grenada, Libya, you got some brown people in your country. Tell them to watch the fuck out, or we'll goddamn bomb them. But when's the last white people you can remember that we bombed? Can you remember the last white? Can you remember any white people we've ever bombed? The Germans. The Germans are the only ones. And the only reason for that is because they were trying to cut in on our action. They wanted to dominate the world. Bullshit. That's our fucking job. That's our fucking job. Now we only bomb brown people. Not because they're trying to cut in on our action, just because they're brown. Now you might be noticing, I don't feel about that war the way we were told we were supposed to feel about that war, the way we were ordered and instructed by the United States government to feel about that war. See, my mind doesn't work that way. I got this real moron thing I do, it's called thinking. And I'm not a really good American because I like to form my own opinions. I don't just roll over when I'm told to. Sad to say, most Americans just roll over on command. Not me. Not me. I have certain rules I live by. My first rule, I don't believe anything the government tells me. Nothing. Zero. And I don't take very seriously the media or the press in this country, who in the case of the Persian Gulf War were nothing more than unpaid employees of the Department of Defense, and who most of the time function as kind of an unofficial public relations agency for the United States government. So I don't listen to them, I don't really believe in my country, and I gotta tell you folks, I don't get all choked up about yellow ribbons and American flags. I consider them to be symbols, and I leave symbols to the symbol-minded. To me, war is nothing but a whole lot of prick-waving, okay? War is just a lot of men standing around in a field waving their pricks at one another. Simple thing, that's all it is. Men are insecure about the size of their dicks, and so they have to go to war over it. That's what all that asshole jock bullshit is all about. That's what all that adolescent macho male posturing and strutting in bars and locker rooms is all about. It's called dick fear. Men are terrified that their pricks are inadequate, and so they have to compete to feel better. And because war is the ultimate competition, basically men are killing one another in order to improve their self-esteem.

0: Shh. What do you mean, shh? I'm being as quiet as I can.
1: If they hear us, they'll shoot.
0: I'm getting to the point where I don't care anymore. I'm so damn tired.
1: Wait, do you hear that?
0: What?
1: Okay, come on, let's go.
0: Why can't we just stop right here?
1: Because we're still too close to the border.
0: We're in Mexico, aren't we?
2: Yes, as soon as we crossed the Rio Grande, we were in Mexico.
0: Then why are we always hiding? They can't do anything to us here.
2: The Confederate Army has patrols down here, too. They buy guns and ammunition from the British gunrunners in Veracruz.
0: Then why are we going to Veracruz if Confederate soldiers are there?
2: Because that's where we can get something for all the Confederate dollars we have with us.
0: Why can't we just do that in one of the towns along the way? Like Monterrey?
2: Because it's too dangerous there. It's too close to Texas. And Veracruz, because of all the gunrunners, the money changers won't care who brings them money to change.
0: Are we going to stay in Mexico until the war is over?
2: It depends on who wins, doesn't it?
0: I guess so. But if the South loses, then after the war nobody will care that you shot a Confederate soldier, will they?
2: Or that you helped me rob a bank?
0: Why should anybody care?
2: You think nobody will remember?
0: Well, I mean, there's a war going on. All kinds of people are being killed and banks are being robbed all the time.
2: Still, you can bet somebody will remember, especially in Tupelo.
0: Well, then from Veracruz, we could take a ship to New York or some other place in the Union, maybe Boston.
2: We'd have to change our names.
0: We can wait till the war's over and then make up our minds.
2: Let's see if we can get to Veracruz first, okay?
0: We should have stolen some horses.
2: We've got a few Yankee dollars. Maybe we can buy some in one of the villages along the way.
0: I hope so. The leather on my boots is starting to crack.
2: Come on, once we get over this hill, we can look for a place to camp out for the night.
0: Can we build a fire tonight? I froze last night.
2: No fire. If somebody spots us, that's it.
0: I'm looking forward to sleeping in the bed again, I can tell you that.
2: Oh, you're not the only one.

0: Well, by tomorrow morning, we should be in Tampico.
1: I can already feel the change in the air. It's getting humid.
0: Wait till we get to the coast.
1: Did you hear that?
0: Yeah. Come on, let's go have a look.
1: Over there.
0: Let's leave the horses here. Take cover behind that rock. I'll move on up to higher ground.
1: There they go.
0: Come on up here, Bob. Let's have a look.
1: Wow. One, two, three dead.
0: Well, we better go down there and have a look.
1: Did you see who was riding away?
0: I couldn't see them all that clearly. Two horsemen. One of them had a carpet bag across the saddle.
1: Hey, look at this. Another carpet bag, and it's full of women's clothing.
0: I don't think it belonged to these dead guys, though.
1: Well, you never know, do you?
0: Oh, there's another horse around somewhere. Go see if you can find it.
1: Sure.
0: I think these guys met up with some dangerous ladies.
1: Looks like it.
0: Well, we better bury them, I guess.
1: Do we have to?
0: Well, if we don't, the buzzards will start circling, and then somebody will get curious, and, well, that's always good for trouble.
1: What do we do with the horse?
0: Is it branded?
1: Doesn't look like it. Nope.
0: Well, then we'll take it with us.
1: The saddle, too?
0: Yeah, it's not too special, but we'll get some pesos for it in Tampico. Come on, let's start digging.
2: That was close.
3: Not too close. But at least we have some horses now.
2: Too bad we had to leave our dresses behind.
3: Ooh, we can buy some new ones in Tampico.
2: Maybe we should bypass Tampico and head straight for Veracruz.
3: No way, Angie. I want to take a bath and eat a decent meal for a change. I'm sick of having sand on my food and sand on my pants all the time.
2: Okay, Nell, but remember, we can't flash money around or somebody else is bound to try and take it away from us. Let's hold off buying clothes until we get to Veracruz.
3: Well, if we have to. Those guys didn't know what hit them, did they?
2: They thought they were going to have some fun with a couple of helpless little girls.
3: Do you think those horses we heard coming were friends of theirs?
2: Maybe, maybe not. Anyway, it wasn't worth taking a chance and sticking around.
3: How much further to Tampico?
2: Should be there by sunset.
3: Now let's ride, girl. Come on.
0: We lost half a day's riding because we had to bury the dead. So we only got to Tampico the next morning. First thing we did was look for a livery stable so we could sell the horse and saddle for some pesos. The stable we finally found that was big enough to buy a horse and saddle was off the main drag, back among the trees. Next door to it was a hacienda run by the owner of the stable. It looked clean enough. So we made a deal with the owner. He would take the horse and saddle and give us a room with meals for 3 days, if we wanted to stay that long, and a handful of pesos in return. Sounded like a good enough deal to me, so I said okay. I gave Bob some of the pesos, and he went into town to buy some of the supplies we would need for the rest of our journey down to Veracruz. Now, while I was in the stable, I happened to spot a bay horse that looked pretty much like the bay that I had seen riding away from the scene of the shootings the day before. I asked the stable boy who that pretty horse belonged to, and he gave me a wicked smile and said, "Una muchacha muy bonita." I didn't have to ask him anything else after that, because he started talking about her and the other muchacha right away. How they dressed like men, and how they had been covered in dirt and dust like vaqueros. But his smile got wider when he said that because he was also responsible for preparing the bath water, he had seen their skin after the baths they took last night, and it was like goat's milk. Damas de cualidad, he said. I ordered a bath as well and strolled over to the hacienda to get myself settled in.

0: The horses helped us get to Tampico faster. But now everything would cost more, too. After all, they had to be fed and taken care of. As luck would have it, the saddlebags on the horse I was riding were packed with pesos. Those guys had either robbed somebody, or they were on their way to do some nasty business. Well, that's how it goes. Now those pesos were our pesos, and we could not only afford to stay in the hacienda and have our horses taken care of, but I'd given in to Nell's desire to get some more feminine-looking clothes. I was just coming out of the little dining room that was off to the side of the entrance when I saw a tall man walk in. He was covered with the brown dust of travel through the Mexican countryside. He looked over my way and his hand went to the brim of his hat in a kind of one-finger salute. And then he went up the stairs. He was an American for sure. The Mexican referred to all of us as Yankees, but whether he was a northerner or a southerner, couldn't tell from the clothes he wore. Just standard traveling jeans and boots with a poncho over his shirt. He could be from anywhere. Could even be an American who had settled in Mexico and taken up ranching. Well, we'd probably meet up at dinner, if not before. I wasn't going to worry about him. I have my six-shooter, and I know how to use it.
1: I went down to the center of Tampico. I hadn't seen that many people since we were in Houston. Takes some getting used to. My Spanish isn't at all that good, but I found a general store kind of place, and the man spoke a little English, so I was able to get what we needed for the ride down to Veracruz. But it was a bit more than I could carry, so the man sent his shop assistant to carry the stuff to the hacienda, and I went on a little sightseeing tour of Tampico. Before I took three steps out of the store, and half a dozen little kids surrounded me and offered to show me the sights. I picked the one who could speak better English than the others, so I had a guide to take me through the town and telling me something of the local history. It seems that the French and the Spanish and the English all wanted a part of Mexico, but that the president, Juarez, was fighting them to keep Mexico free and independent. I didn't understand everything my little guy was saying because he spoke a kind of funny half English, half Spanish. But I got enough to know that there was just as much war and hard times down here as there was up in what used to be the United States, now that they were disunited and fighting about all sorts of things that didn't make any sense to me or Hollis. That's why we got the hell out of Houston as soon as it looked like they wanted to draft us into the army. There was a big old church in the center of Tampico, and down at the harbor it was packed with boats. I'd often wondered what it would be like to be a sailor out on the open sea, just sunshine and water all the time. But then I saw a bunch of real ornery looking guys staring at me and the boy. They looked like they would like to eat us for lunch. If those were sailors, then I didn't want anything to do with being a sailor. We got the hell out of there quick, and I told the kid to get me back to Hacienda by the shortest route possible. And after we got there, I gave him some paper pesos, and he gave me a big smile and went running and jumping back towards the center of town.
2: The best thing that's happened to me since we left Texas was the bath I had last night. You just can't believe how much I'd been longing for a bath. And this morning I was able to convince Angie that we should spend some of those pesos we found in the saddlebags for new clothes. I went into town, past the huge cathedral, and found a whole street full of stores that sold nothing but cloth, and each store had a tailor ready to make any kind of dress I could desire. I asked the tailors how quickly they could sew a dress, and they all smiled and told me that if I ordered it today, I could get it mañana. That means tomorrow. But I knew all about mañana in Mexico, and so instead of trusting a tailor, I went around looking until I found a store, run by some women, where there were dresses already made and just waiting for somebody to put them on. I tried on a few. Some of them were real fancy, like the kind them Spanish señoritas wear to dances, and I would have loved to buy me one, but there was no dance coming up that I knew of, and Angie would have bit my head off if I came back with one of them. so I settled on two dresses for me and two for Angie. They were simple in design, but at least they were clean, and they were dresses, so that when we get to Veracruz, we could look like ladies instead of ranch hands. Funny thing was that when I got back to the hacienda with my package, I saw a young cowboy who looked at me kind of strange before he turned to walk inside. Oh, maybe he just wasn't used to seeing a woman in pants and boots.
0: You like fish?
2: Sure, but I didn't know that Mexican food had so much fish in it.
0: It's because we're on the coast now. You can have some chorizo if you like.
2: Hey, take a look.
0: I saw the tall guy this morning going up to the broom.
2: And I saw the young one when I came back from buying the dresses.
0: They're coming this way.
2: And what shall we do?
0: Be nice.
2: Have you got your gun?
0: Of course.
3: Good evening, ladies. Do you speak English?
0: We do.
3: Would you mind if we joined you at your table? We haven't been in an English-speaking company for quite a while.
4: We ain't seen no wind for a long time either.
2: Well, as long as you don't wipe your mouth on your sleeve, it's okay with me.
0: Sure, pull up some chairs.
2: Where are you boys from?
0: Maybe we shouldn't get too personal, Nell.
3: You're Nell? I'm Hollis. This is my nephew, Bob. And you, ma'am?
2: That's Angie. She's my cousin. Twice removed.
0: You live down here in Mexico?
3: No, we're going down to Veracruz.
0: Veracruz? Why are you going there?
3: Heard that it's the best way to get to Cuba.
0: What you want in Cuba?
3: Somebody told me in Houston that there's work in Cuba for men who know how to handle horses.
0: You're a cowboy?
3: Me and Bob grew up on a ranch in North Texas. But then the war came and all our horses were requisitioned by the army. And then, as if that wasn't bad enough, they wanted to force us to join their army as well. So we packed up and came down here.
0: You sure you aren't going down to join the gunrunners?
3: That's a bad business. They as like to kill you and steal your money as soon as give you any guns. No, we want to go to Cuba and get some work.
2: Well, that's a real coincidence, isn't it, Angie? We're going to Cuba as well. Heard the life was pretty good over there.
0: No, we haven't made up our minds about that yet.
2: Oh? I thought that's what we agreed on last night.
0: We'll talk about it later now, okay?
3: Well, if you're going down to Veracruz, we could all travel together. There's safety in numbers.
0: Sometimes.
2: Here comes the food.
3: We can talk about it after dinner.
0: Sure.
2: You don't talk very much, do you, boy?
4: I'm not a boy.
2: Oh? How old are you then?
4: Almost 16.
2: No, you're a man, are you?
4: I could have been in the army fighting in the war.
2: The Confederates will take anybody they can get. That don't mean nothing.
4: Well, you're just a girl. How old are you?
2: Old enough to know better. And old enough to still go ahead and do it.
4: Do what?
2: Boy, if you don't know what I'm talking about, then just forget it.
4: I don't care about all that stuff.
2: That's why I know you're still a boy.
4: I shot a man once.
2: Oh, you did? Did you kill him?
4: Don't know. Had to get out of there kind of fast after I shot him.
2: Do you think shooting somebody makes you a man?
4: I don't know. I just know I ain't no boy anymore. Boys stay home with their mothers.
2: Are you on the run because you shot somebody?
4: Nope. That was already after we left. Had nothing to do with it.
2: So what about your mother and father? Don't they worry about you?
4: Not my mother. She's long time dead. My father? I don't know where he is. He left just after my mother died. I grew up with my uncle Hollis and his wife. But his wife died last year, just before they came for the horses.
2: Sounds like you had a rough time.
4: Not so bad. Growing up on the ranch with Uncle Hollis and Marianne was real fine. Until she died, and then they took the horses and all. Up till then, it was just fine. Now, I told you something about me. What about you?
2: Nothing much to tell.
4: You won't have to tell me nothing if you don't want to.
2: I'm from Missouri, so is Angie. We had trouble because of the Confederate soldiers, too. They came and killed her father, so we ran off.
4: Was it you who killed those three men on the way to Tampico?
2: I don't know anything about that.
4: Don't worry. I won't tell anybody. Either will Hollis. We buried them so that the vultures won't get them.
2: You did?
4: Sure. And we sold the third guy's horse and saddle in Tampico. That's how we could afford to stay in the hacienda. Otherwise, we would have had to sleep on the beach or something.
2: Yeah, well, I still don't know anything about it.
4: They tried to rob you or something?
2: They wanted something else. The kind of stuff you don't care about. Yet.
4: I bet it was Angie shot them. She pretty good with a gun?
2: Damn good. She can shoot better than most men when it comes down to it.
4: And you?
2: I can shoot too if I have to.
4: Hollis is a better shot than me, but I practiced some when we were out in the desert, shooting at stones and stuff, and I got much better.
2: Are you really going to Cuba?
4: Sure. Why not? They need people over there who can take care of those horses. We can do that.
2: I hear there's a big city over there where lots is going on. The Mexicans call it Havana.
4: Havana? Yeah. Supposed to be a wild place. Spanish still own it. They'd like to still own Mexico too, but Juarez is fighting to keep it free.
2: Why do men always have to go start fighting wars all the time? Why can't they just learn to live in peace?
4: Don't know. All I know is that I don't want no part of the war they have now. Neither does Hollis. Both sides are bad.
2: And I agree with you on that one.
4: It's nice traveling next to the ocean like this, instead of through the desert.
2: I should have rigged up an umbrella, like the Mexican ladies do.
4: You look okay with that hat. Even though you dress like a man, you still look like a lady.
2: Well, thanks, Bob. But you sure don't give compliments as if you don't care about that other stuff.
0: We'll be in Veracruz tomorrow night.
3: Yeah, then we can look for a boat going to Cuba.
0: Look, Hollis, Nell was just talking when she said we wanted to go to Cuba. We haven't made any plans like that at all.
3: Uh-huh. Don't matter to me, of course, and you can do what you want. But if you do decide to go to Cuba, it might be a little better for you to go with us instead of alone.
0: Wait till we get to Veracruz and check out the situation. Maybe it would be better to go to France or to Argentina.
3: Maybe, but Cuba is only 90 miles

0: at it.
1: It's a good way to look at it if you really ever want to go back there. I don't think I do. Those people will never stop fighting each other. Even after the war's over, they'll keep on fighting each other. They'll find a way.
0: You're probably right. Anyway, it's time you and the others got some rest. I'll take the first watch. Then I'll wake you for the second watch. Is that okay with you?
1: Sure. Good night.

0: We have to take up defensive positions just in case these strangers aren't so friendly. Come on, and move quietly. I see four. You?
1: Four.
0: Looks like they're gonna pass us by.
1: Yeah, but we better wait until we're sure they're gone.
0: Okay.
2: They're gone.
3: Looks like it.
2: I'm going back now.
3: Wait until Hollis says it's okay.
2: Why? He's not the boss here.
3: He knows what he's doing, though.
2: Those guys are gone. I'm going back to the camp.
4: Nell!
2: I'm okay.
3: Take cover behind this rock.
2: Don't stick your head out, Bob. That's what they're waiting for.
3: Don't worry. I'm not that stupid. I'm just gonna find a better position to fire from in case they decide to come up on us.
2: Is that Hollis and Angie?
3: Sounds like it. Wait here.
2: Don't go.
3: I'm not going to leave you. I just have to find a place I can see from.
2: Okay.
3: Who is that? Stop! Stop or I'll shoot!
0: Bob, don't shoot. It's me.
2: What happened to Angie? Is she okay?
0: She's fine. We killed two of them and wounded the other two. She's watching them now. Come on. We gotta find out who they are.
2: We should shoot the bastards and bury them under some rocks.
0: We have to find out if

0: You think Cuba's the right choice?
1: Oh, what the hell? Any place is better than Mexico or the States.
0: You taking a fancy to Bob?
1: He's okay. Kinda young, but cute.
0: Don't spoil him.
1: For who? For you?
0: No thanks.
1: Aren't you and Hollis getting on okay?
0: He's a rancher now. I don't know if I can stand living on a ranch. I kinda like the idea of living in a city like Havana. Sounds like a wild place.
1: Yeah. Well, we'll see soon enough. When does the boat sail?
0: First thing in the morning.
1: Takes 2 days to get there, right?
0: Yep.
1: You get seasick?
0: Don't know. Guess I'll find out tomorrow.
1: Me too.
0: I'm glad we were able to cash in those Confederate dollars. Now we got Spanish pesos and they're good in Cuba as well.
1: We still got some Yankee dollars, don't we?
0: I'm keeping those in case of an emergency.
1: Think we should have killed those guys who tried to ambush us last night?
0: That would have been cold-blooded murder.
1: Well, they wanted to murder us, didn't they?
0: Sure, but we don't have to be like them, do we?
1: I guess not. Just as long as they don't send anybody after us.
0: By the time somebody finds them, we'll be long gone. Don't worry.
1: I hope you're right.
2: Well, Bob, time to get on board.
3: You think Cuba will be okay, Hollis?
2: Sure. Can't be any worse than the States.
3: Those guys last night were gun runners, weren't they?
2: I think so. The wounded guys wouldn't talk, but what the hell? That bag full of letters said enough about who they are. But they won't be going anywhere for a while.
3: Think we'll find a job in Cuba?
2: Hell, Bob. With the money we got from those guys last night, we can buy a ranch. That's better than working for somebody else.
3: Last time you had a ranch, they came and took it away from you. Aren't you afraid you could lose everything again?
2: If I spent my life being afraid, then I wouldn't ever be able to do anything. Not even go out and take a walk around. We just gotta try and see what happens.
3: Guess you're right.
2: Come on, boy. Nell and Angie are already on board. We don't want to miss the boat.
3: Cuba, here we come.
2: Andale, andale.